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3: Men are faster than women, but only at certain distances. When you get up into the ultra-long races, you get winners like Rachel Entrekin.
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3: Entrekin won the Cocodona 250, a 253-mile race across Arizona, where runners have to endure desert, canyons, mountains, and 39,000 feet of elevation gain. And she smashed the course record by 2 hours. Entrekin isn't an outlier. In recent years, hundreds of women have been winning ultramarathons.
5: If anyone's going to win this, like, why can't it be you? 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But why not, you know, why not try?
3: I'm Meghna Chakrabarty. Today on Point, endurance, resilience, and drive. Why women are making their mark in ultramarathons. Stay with us.
6: Live from NPR News in Washington, I'm Ryland Barton. A federal judge dismissed human smuggling charges against Kilmar Abrego Garcia. His wrongful deportation last year became an embarrassment for the Trump administration when it was ordered to return him to the U.S. He's still fighting efforts to deport him. Lawyers for Mahmoud Khalil are asking the Supreme Court to hear his case. He argues the Trump administration targeted him for deportation because of his pro-Palestinian views. NPR's Carrie Johnson reports.
7: Immigration authorities arrested Khalil last year, the first of several actions against international students who spoke out about the conflict in Gaza. Lawyers eventually won his release, but the Trump administration is trying to remove him from the U.S. by claiming he misrepresented his work history. Khalil has accused the government of misconduct. His complex legal problems are playing out in three separate courts. Now his lawyers say they will petition the Supreme Court to review the case. The ACLU says if he can be arrested for his speech, the administration can do the same to anyone with an unpopular opinion. Carrie Johnson, NPR News.
6: After an unusual request from the Trump administration, a Rhode Island hospital says it released patient files to a court in Texas. As NPR's Selena Simmons-Duffin explains, the files belong to transgender youth.
8: President Trump signed an executive order on his first day in office to end gender-affirming care for youth across the country. Since then, the administration has launched many investigations into hospitals, and many of them have ended gender programs, fearing they could lose all federal funding. Josh Robinger, legal director at GLAD Law, explains that the government continues to escalate its efforts.
9: What the Department of Justice did was go to the Northern District of Texas and move to enforce one of the administrative subpoenas as to Rhode Island Hospital.
8: The move was challenged in a Rhode Island federal court, and amidst the confusion, the hospital says it has released some anonymized patient data to District Court Judge Reed O'Connor in Texas. Selena Simmons-Duffin, NPR News.
6: The new chair of the Federal Reserve, Kevin Warsh, says he hopes to wrestle inflation, NPR's Scott Horsley reports.
10: Supreme Court Justice Clarence Thomas administered the oath in the White House East Room. Warsh is the first Fed chairman to be sworn in there since Alan Greenspan in the 1980s. By design, the Fed is supposed to be insulated from political interference. President Trump has repeatedly challenged those boundaries, though, attacking the central bank for not slashing interest rates. Trump hinted at a different approach with Warsh.
11: I want Kevin to be totally independent. I want him to be independent and just do a great job. Don't look at me. Don't look at anybody. Just do your own thing and do a great job.
10: Interest rate cuts are less likely now that the U.S. war with Iran is putting upward pressure on gas prices and inflation. Scott Horsley, NPR News, Washington.
6: This is NPR News. A sports competition featuring athletes openly taking performance-enhancing drugs will take place in Las Vegas this weekend. The Enhanced Games will include swimming, track, and weightlifting. The World Anti-Doping Agency and the International Olympic Committee have criticized the event. Donald Trump Jr.'s investment firm and Peter Thiel are part of the company behind the games. Driverless car company Waymo has suspended services in Atlanta and Texas after one of its vehicles was stranded by flooding during heavy rains. From member station WABE, Christopher Alston reports more storms are expected this weekend.
0: A Waymo vehicle got stuck during a downpour in Atlanta on Wednesday that flooded streets and even part of a downtown highway. The company says the vehicle was not occupied and was later recovered. At least one other Waymo vehicle was waylaid during the storm. Waymo serves only the city of Atlanta in Georgia and services several cities in Texas. The company said in a statement it's paused service in Texas out of an abundance of caution for the forecasted severe weather. Waymo has not confirmed when service will resume in either state. The National Weather Service says rain and thunderstorms are expected across much of the central and southeastern U.S. over the weekend, with the possibility of some turning severe. For NPR News, I'm Christopher Alston in Atlanta.
6: Saxophonist Dick Perry died today. He played on Pink Floyd classics like Money and Shine On You Crazy Diamond. Guitarist David Gilmour wrote that Perry's tone had a signature of enormous beauty. Dick Perry was 83 years old. This is NPR News.
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13: When President Trump appointed Jerome Powell as Fed chair in 2017, things seemed to be going well, but then things changed.
14: 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And then President Trump had a fit as well.
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3: The Cocodona 250 is the ultra of ultra marathons. It's a 253-mile race through Arizona. The course has deserts, canyons, valleys, and mountains, extreme temperature changes, and 38,000 feet of elevation gain. Well, Rachel Entrekin has run it three times. And this year, she had some pretty aggressive goals in mind for the May 4th race.
16: I used my spreadsheet from last year, which my time last year was a little under 64 hours. And I looked at that spreadsheet and I said, okay, my goal this year was to try to get closer to sub 60.
3: Okay, that's sub 60 hours running 253 miles across the desert, basically in 2.5 days. And that also meant cutting her previous time by 4 hours.
16: You know, I'm sitting there and I'm slashing my pace times in my Excel sheet and I'm slashing my aid station times. Like, I'm going from 30 minutes at an aid station to 3. Like, it is aggressive. And I only can figure out how to get myself to a 61:30. And I remember I sent that to my crew and I was like, hey, listen, I don't know how we're going to do this. I don't know how we're going to get to sub 60, but that's what I want. And I can't mathematically make it work. We're just going to have to wait for some race day magic.
3: Well, that race day magic arrived at around mile 60 when Rachel took the lead of the Cocodona 250.
16: There was a Rage Against the Machine song that kind of popped into my head. But yeah, I think it's the bridge that says,
17: it has to start somewhere. It has to start sometime. What better place than here? What better time than now?
3: That's Rage Against the Machine's song, Guerrilla Radio. Now, the Cocodona 250 was launched in 2021. No woman has ever won the race outright, which includes beating the men.
16: It gave me a lot of anxiety to be like, well, who are you? Who are you that you think you can hold on to this lead? We still have another 190 miles left. And like, I got really wrapped up in possible negative outcomes. Like, what if I take the lead now and then I blow up later? Like, what if I'm starting out too fast? And what if I'm making a mistake? And it made me honestly want to slow down and catch back up to the men who were behind me that I'd been running with.
18: But then Guerrilla Radio popped back into her head.
16: Wait a second. Like, you have won the women's race 2 years in a row. You got fourth overall last year. You have so much more experience now than you did last year. If somebody has to lead the race, there's no real reason why it can't be you. So why don't you just believe that it could be you?
19: She is quickly approaching Heritage Square and what we like to call Cocodona Alley. You can see the amount of people. It's getting deeper and deeper. As she goes around and turns the corner, this is your Cocodona 250 winner, Rachel Entrekin. Amazing.
20: 56.09 and change unofficially. New overall course record by over 2.5 hours. Just incredible.
18: This is On Point. I'm Meghna Chakrabarty. And yes, Rachel Entrekin won. She beat all the women and all the men. And she did it while also smashing the course record. As you heard just a second ago, I'm going to repeat what he said. Just incredible. Now, Entrekin trains hard. She is a professional ultramarathoner with sponsors. And by the way, when we did our show a couple of weeks ago about the first ever sub-2-hour regular marathon, winner Sebastian Sawe is also professional with sponsors, and he had a team of the world's best sports trainers, shoe designers, and nutritionists. Entrekin runs 80 to 100 miles a week and normally climbs 15 to 20,000 feet a week. But she will be the first to tell you that it took years to get here.
16: I was never a runner growing up. I hated running. I did not even make my high school's cross country team because I was not good enough. I decided that that's what I wanted to do, and I developed the skills required to be excellent at it. You know, it didn't happen overnight. It took a lot of time. I've been running for 15 years. You know, I didn't start off running marathons and just immediately win Boston. Like, I was not even placing in my age group when I first started. But, you know, I found the niche of this area of running that I was really good at. And that was, when I go for longer, I do better.
18: And as we mentioned, boy, does she ever do better, because this year Rachel beat the record on the course by 2 hours. And she says that one reason why, she barely slept.
16: One of the things that I innately am good at with regards to running that could be considered a superpower is I don't need to sleep that much. And I can still function. I guess I would like to sleep more, but I don't need to. Especially in ultra running, it's a big skill that I'm happy I have.
18: During Rachel's 56-hour run, she slept only 19 minutes, which included 5 minutes where she sat and leaned on one of her pacers, and 2 7-minute dirt naps.
16: A dirt nap is just when you curl up on the side of the trail out of the way, because you don't want to, if somebody is trying to pass you, you don't want to be in the middle of the trail. But yeah, you just find a comfy spot on the ground and just curl up, try to stay warm.
18: So the less she slept meant more time running. By the way, the second finisher in the Cocodona 250 slept for about an hour. So Rachel also has another key thing. You can hear it in just the way she talks about her sport of running. She has this mental toughness. And when it comes to ultramarathons, that is crucial. The races are often described as, quote, 80% physical and 80% mental.
16: I can focus on the fact that my legs hurt and I still have 100 miles to go, or I can focus on the fact that I'm getting the opportunity to do this. I knew it was going to be challenging, and I can be grateful that it gets to be challenging now. And now I get to do the work that I came here for. When something has never been done before, don't expect it to be easy.
18: Rachel's pain tolerance is also pretty high, too. In fact, in her first Cocodona race, she ran the last 27 miles with a broken rib. Okay, so years of training, very, very little sleep, lots of fueling, and a strong mind and high pain tolerance delivered Rachel Entrekin to an incredible course record on a 253-mile race with 38,000 feet of elevation gain. All those things together make sense. But as always, when it comes to women doing the unthinkable, this still happens.
16: Oh, well, she was only doing a 13:30. Like, that's not even fast. Implying that it was not impressive. And like, I don't remember this happening last year when a man won. or any other year when a man won, it's always just like, holy crap, that's amazing. And now that I've won, it's like, oh, well, that's not even fast. It's like, well, actually, that's the fastest anyone's ever done it. And like, I don't want to toot my own horn or anything, but like, if, you know, if you think you can do better, please do better.
18: Rachel, you can toot your own horn all you want, and I'll wait at the finish line with you next year with some, like, a nice drink and sitting on some chairs as we wait and wait and wait and wait for the other finishers. Now, here's the thing. Rachel's magnificent achievement isn't just a one-off. Recently, more and more women are beating the entire field in ultramarathons. Men still win more often, but women are rapidly shrinking that gap. There's something fundamental about women's bodies and minds that's making it possible. So that's what we're going to talk about today. Record-breaking female ultramarathoners. And we'll talk about it with someone who literally wrote the book on it, Lily Cantor. She's co-author of the book Ultra Women, The Trailblazers Defying Sexism in Sport. Also, she's an ultramarathoner herself with about 25 ultras under her belt. And she joins us from Leicester in the UK. Lily, welcome to On Point.
1: Hello, thanks for having me.
18: I sit in awe of, first of all, anyone who runs an ultramarathon, and then let alone smash a course record by 2 hours. Just describe to me, in your view, what Rachel Endrickin's achievement really means.
1: Yeah, it's absolutely incredible. And I think, you know, just being able to run that distance in the first place yeah. in any kind of speed it is incredible. I mean, I've never done anything longer than 80 miles. So the thought of doing that sort of over 2.5 times, is awe-inspiring. So, yeah, incredible to just complete that race, let alone, you know, do a course record, be first overall. It's absolutely phenomenal.
18: And when she said she had a 13-minute pace, which I suppose is the average over 256 miles, it still breaks my brain thinking about that. Now, we have just about a minute or two before our first break, Lily, and we will spend the rest of the hour talking about women's physiology in particular. But I want to just lean for another second on your experience as an ultramarathon runner yourself. I mean, just tell me what is the attraction of running these ultra distances?
1: Yeah, I mean, I think it takes a certain type of person, but for me, it's really about testing what your limits are. And the thing that appeals about ultramarathons is you never quite know what that limit is. And you'll do one race and you'll kind of, it's a bit like giving birth, you know, at the time you're like, oh, this is really hard. And then, you know, within a few weeks, you want to sign up for another one. And this time you're kind of thinking, oh, well, maybe I can go that little bit further or do a race that's a bit tougher. So, yeah, it becomes quite addictive in terms of sort of trying to see what your limits are. I think another big appeal is that, ironically, it's not really about speed. Mm. It's about so many more things. There's obviously, as you mentioned, there's the mental side of it, which is huge. There's the preparation. There's how you look after yourself. There's constant problem solving. So it's a very different thing to, say, running a road marathon, which is really just about sticking to your pace and kind of, you know, just fueling as you go along.
18: Yeah, so can I just jump in quickly? You mentioned the comparison between road marathons. So ultramarathons are generally trail runs?
1: Yeah, I mean, they're not all trail, okay. But yeah, the vast majority of them are off-road. And yeah, that's, again, a huge appeal is that you're like out in nature quite often, in the mountains or, you know, in the fields, in the forests. So you have a much closer connection with nature.
18: Got it. Well, we're talking today with Lily Cantor. She's co-author of the book Ultra Women, The Trailblazers Defying Sexism in Sport. And we'll have a lot more in just a moment. This is On Point.

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3: You're back with On Point. I'm Meghna Chakrabarty, and today we are talking about how women are shrinking the gap when it comes to winning and smashing course records in ultra marathons, and what it may be about women's brains and bodies that are helping them so rapidly shrink that gap. Lily Cantor joins us today. She is a journalist who specializes in running. She's an ultra marathoner herself, and she's co-author of the book Ultra Women, The Trailblazers Defying Sexism in Sport. So Lily, let's talk to me about what you've been seeing over the past several years when I keep mentioning it as shrinking the gap. I mean, what evidence is there? What are the wins have women had that you think are notable?
4: Yeah, I mean, I think a lot of this goes back to, Courtney DeWalter won the Moab 240-mile race back in 2017. And she was sort of 10 hours behind the first male finisher. I think the one that really hit the headlines around the world.
3: The first male finisher was 10 hours behind her.
4: Yeah.
3: Yeah.
4: Yeah.
3: Yeah. Okay.
4: I mean, I think that one's lesser known actually than Jasmine Paris in 2019, who won the winter spine race in the UK, which is a 268-mile race, kind of right in the heart of winter. Very, very cold race, incredibly hilly, a lot of elevation. And she was breastfeeding and pumping milk along the way. And yet she still managed to win the race and set a new course record at the time. And so that really kind of hit the headlines all over the world. And, you know, Barbara Streisand was tweeting about it and everyone was getting very excited. And I think that was really kind of what kickstarted, our interest and led to us writing Ultra Women, because suddenly, you know, it was like, oh, wow, women can actually win these races.
3: Well, actually, I note here that Jasmine Paris not only broke the course record when she won that race in 2019, but she broke it by 12 hours.
4: Yeah.
3: That's just amazing.
4: Yeah, yeah.
3: Now, we actually have a clip of her from an interview that she did right after the race, where she talks about the fact that she, you know, was a breastfeeding mother while also winning this ultra marathon just so spectacularly.
5: I was expressing milk during the race. It was actually only really sort of a significant factor at the first checkpoint. After that, my production dropped quite dramatically, probably because my body was a little bit stressed. I left that final checkpoint having not really slept very much. It probably helped that my daughter's provided such good sleep deprivation training for the last 14 months.
3: So that was Jasmine Paris interviewed on Olympics.com. Okay, Lily, tell me just really quickly. Also, you said it's one of the reasons why you and your co-author decided to write the book. Did that also come from, or that desire come from, things that you had seen yourself while running ultra marathons, the differences between women and men?
4: Yeah, I mean, certainly I think Emma and I, who are both ultra runners, had noticed that, first of all, there just weren't very many women in the races that we were doing. There was maybe 10, 20% at most. But the women that were running seemed to be much further ahead in the pack, but more importantly, seemed to be in a much better state by the end of the race. And Emma and I both kind of felt that, you know, in the later stage of the race, we're very much kind of middle of the pack runners, but we could see that the men around us were really struggling, and yet we still felt like we had energy, we could keep going. We felt fine when we finished. And we just thought, you know, there's something interesting here. Like, women seem to be very good at doing these super long distances, and yet we're not hearing their stories. We're not seeing them in these races. And so we really wanted to kind of unpack all of that.
3: It's one of the reasons why at that time you weren't seeing more women in races is that, marathon running in the Olympics, women weren't, there was no women's category in Olympic marathon running. So this is 26.2 miles until the 1980s.
4: Yeah. Yeah.
3: And I can't believe I'm saying that out loud. It just seems so late.
4: Yeah. It is incredible. And women were kind of prevented from running any kind of distance. Sort of right through. Really, it was only, the 80s when the marathon distance was in the Olympics that women started running longer distances. But even today, in the UK, in cross-country races, in competitions, women run shorter distances than men. Girls run shorter distances than boys. So this sort of sexism does actually still exist.
3: Why? What's the justification given in the UK?
4: There is a justification. I think it's tradition. I think in some respects it's just people have got used to the status quo. There has been campaigns to change it, but it just hasn't really shifted yet.
3: Yeah. Okay, one more sort of historical note here for folks who follow marathon history. There's a very, very famous name, woman's name. Her name is Bobby Gibb, and she was the first woman to run the Boston Marathon in 1966. But because women were actually not allowed to enter the Boston Marathon at that time, Bobby Gibb did it illegally. Here she is in an interview just last month with Boston's GBH.
6: When I trained for 2 years,

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1: God. Okay. But Lily, so it seems as if that there's some data that shows that the more miles the race covers, that women are closing the gap in the ultra range of races and not closing the gap as fast in the regular marathon distances. Does that track as true to you?
2: The evidence is quite mixed.
1: Okay.
2: I think the issue we have is there are not enough women doing these very extreme races. So it's not like marathon, you know, where we have millions of people running marathons. The numbers are much smaller. So it's quite difficult to really say how robust that data is. There has been some studies that have looked at the data and suggested the further the distance, the smaller the gap. But then there are also other studies that show the opposite. So we have to be a little bit careful about kind of making that conclusion, because the problem is we just don't know enough about women, and there aren't enough women in these races to get enough data.
1: Okay, that's fair, right? Because if your sample size isn't large enough, there's probably a lot of noise in that sample size. But first, let me just highlight what some of the data seems to indicate, at least, that at 5K, say, men tend to run to almost 18% faster than women. At marathon distances, some of the research shows that the difference shrinks to 11%. At 100-mile races, men are still running faster, but again, the data seems to indicate that they're just running 0.25% faster than the women. And at above 195 miles, again, this incomplete data, but shows that at 195 miles or above, women are actually 0.6 miles faster than men. I just wanted to mark out that trend, Lily, with, again, the caveat that you put, that there just aren't enough women. There's like four times as many men who run distance races as women.
2: At least, if not more, I would say. I think that's quite a generous calculation. I think in a lot of races, it's still 80% male, maybe 90% in some of the more extreme races.
1: Okay. But nevertheless, when there's even sort of the possibility of a trend, it's worth taking a closer look at. And, you know, Lily and others are, in fact, doing exactly that. One of them is Sandra Hunter. She's an exercise physiologist and chair of the University of Michigan's Movement Science Program. And she's been studying the physiology of female athletes for more than 30 years. And Professor Hunter says that females typically have less muscle than males, but women's muscles actually fatigue less.
3: So males have more muscle, for instance, but the makeup of the muscle it's what we call fast muscle. Those types of fibers in males, and both males and females have them, but males have a larger proportion of the fast ones. They're more fatigable. So the females have a lot more fatigue-resistant muscle,
1: which is clearly helpful in an ultra long distance race. Now, Professor Hunter has also found that females are better at preserving carbohydrates while exercising.
3: And when you have a female and a male exercise at a moderate intensity, females utilize more of their fat, their lipids, and save carbohydrate and protein as a fuel more than males. So males are utilizing more of the carbohydrate.
1: Now, this is a metabolic advantage because not only is fat a slower burning fuel, but it also means that females can use the energy they already have, which requires less energy than consuming and breaking down ingested carbohydrates during a race. Now, there's one last thing Professor Hunter discovered that gives female endurance runners an edge. They are more consistent at pacing.
3: And it started with a conversation that I had with another academic who said, oh, you know, males don't pace as well as females. I said, what do you mean? He said, well, they go out and they think they can rule the world, and they go out and they run really hard, and then they blow up. And I said, well, let's have a look at that. So we did. And

0: And he was right. We took a marathon with like 100,000 people in it over several different years. And we found that the women paced more evenly between the first half of the marathon and the second half of the marathon, where males, there's a lot more catastrophic slowing.
1: So that's Professor Sandra Hunter from the University of Michigan. A little later in the show, we'll return to her to talk about what her research shows regarding some of the disadvantages that female athletes face in endurance running. But Lily Cantor, let me turn back to you. What's your response or added thoughts to some of these interesting physiological differences?
2: Yeah, I mean, I think this is where the evidence is stronger. That there has been a kind of number of studies that have looked at male and female muscle fatigue after, long events like the UTMB, which is a 100-mile race in the mountains. And they found that, after that kind of activity, the women's muscles were less tired than the men's. And again, sort of anecdotally, that's kind of been my experience as well, that, women seem to be in a better state, shall we say, at the end of an ultramarathon, that their fatigue is not as bad. And also that, yeah, about pacing as well. We see that all the time. Just last year, actually, again, the Spine race in the UK, which is, I guess, our sort of premium ultramarathon, was won by a 55-year-old woman who set off at the pace she wanted to stick at. There was a load of people tearing ahead of her, and slowly she was just kind of picking people off, got ahead of the male that was in the lead, and just steadily made her way, through the field.
1: So when you say pacing, then it sounds like for people who aren't distance runners, me included, are you talking about sort of like the strategic discipline or mental discipline to sort of know how fast to run at different parts of the race?
2: Yeah. So it's basically running at a speed that you can maintain. So rather than kind of, going off as fast as you can and then kind of blowing up and having to perhaps walk for a bit or really slow down, you set off at a slow speed, but that speed you maintain. So the speed you start at is pretty much the speed that you're finishing at. And having that consistency means that your energy is kind of more, I guess, more balanced, and you can fuel more consistently, and you're less likely to kind of run into problems because you're just too tired
1: Right.
2: and have no energy left.
1: Well, we heard that tape earlier from Professor Hunter, who said she looked at what over 100,000 people in various marathons and found statistical evidence that the women were better at pacing. But I'm not sure we understand why. Do you have any theories?
2: Well, I think part of it is testosterone. Men just can't help it. The testosterone kind of, particularly at the kind of beginning of a race, kind of kicks in, and they have that kind of drive to go very fast. And women just don't have as much of that hormone. So they don't, I guess, have that kind of, it's kind of that, I guess, that desire to go off so fast. And it's just not innate in us in the same way that it is in men. And so that could be a real advantage in these super long races.
1: I'm only smiling because right now I'm just thinking of like how many different ways women's lives are marked by having to have a kind of mental endurance.
2: Yeah.
1: So it makes perfect sense that would map onto something like ultra marathon running. We have about a minute left before our second break, Lily. And also I'm wondering, a lot of these like just phenomenal female distance runners are also mothers. I mean, do you see any relationship there?
2: Yeah, it's really interesting. I mean, it depends when they sort of come back to the sport. But I mean, within the first year after giving birth, women's hearts are actually larger. So there's a lot of benefits that they can gain in that first year if they're fit and able to return to running, because they actually have kind of more heart capacity, which is brilliant. And also the process of going through motherhood is such an endurance feat in itself. But in terms of like the metabolism of your body, it's off the scale. So in a way, we're kind of very much built to endure. And I think there's also those sort of societal factors that I guess mothers are, they are used to handling sleep deprivation, kind of multitasking, having to plan very carefully.
1: I'm trying to see the relationship there. Also, not only the heart, but women's during pregnancy, their blood volume goes up significantly as well. But we'll be right back. This is On Point.

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1: The familiar voice of Neil deGrasse Tyson, the noted astrophysicist, lends his scientific acumen to the advice industry in his new book, Take Me to Your Leader. 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
4: You're back with On Point. I'm Meghna Chakrabarty, and today we're talking about women ultra endurance athletes and why there may be something about women's bodies and minds that make them particularly capable when it comes to endurance feats, which I guess is technically described as extreme physical activity for 6 hours or more. For example, women have long been known to be very, very good and better than men in ultra-long distance swimming. Different sport, different conditions, but today we're talking about ultra-marathon running. And Lily Cantor joins us today. She's co-author of the book Ultra Women, The Trailblazers Defying Sexism in Sport. Lily, can we talk a little bit more about something that Rachel Entrekin said to us at the beginning of the show? When there was a moment in the race where she was listening to Rage Against the Machine, but she just decided, like, why not me? And so it sounds like there was this, like, this moment where she just said, I can win this. And that's a kind of mental toughness that I'm not saying the men don't have. Obviously, anyone who undertakes an ultra marathon, regardless of their gender, has a kind of mental toughness. But how does that play out specifically for female runners?
5: Yeah, it's really interesting when you start looking at kind of psychological differences between men and women, because actually there aren't any sort of sex differences in the brain, but men and women, you know, do respond to, you know, pressures and pain differently. I think what we found was that women have to be really prepared when they do these races. You know, they have less leisure time than men, and therefore, if they're going to commit to something as big as an ultramarathon, they're going to make sure that, you know, they've put in the work. They know exactly what they're going to do on the day, and they're going to be kind of really dogged in completing it. I think there is more of a tendency for some men to be underprepared and to feel, you know, I'll just kind of, you know, wing it on the day. So, yeah, there's definitely something in that, in the sort of preparedness. And, you know, some studies have shown as well that mental toughness is not just about gritting it out. It's actually about how you look after yourself. Mm. And women do tend to have more self-compassion, where they can stop and reflect and be kind to themselves, fix problems, whereas men tend to kind of just plow on regardless. And in these kind of long races, you really can't afford to do that. You have to kind of stop and solve problems along the way, because otherwise something's, you know, going to happen where if you're not fueling right, or you're not looking after your body, you're not sorting your feet out, you're not hydrating properly, then you can suddenly be out of the race.
4: Wow. Yeah, I can't imagine, like, just trying to wing a race. That's so long. Oh my! You've seen it. Is that what you said?
5: Oh yeah. I've seen it many times. You know, men kind of rocking up to, I know, a 3-day race in the mountains, saying, "Oh, you know, 6 months ago, I did my first park run and ran 5K."
4: What?
5: And they're destroyed by the end of it.
4: Wow. Okay. Let me turn back to physiologist Sandra Hunter, because just like you said at the beginning of the show, Lily, really, there just actually right now, there isn't enough. There isn't a big enough body of data to make a, you know, a hard conclusion that at, you know, above certain differences, women are just, you know, they're going to be faster runners. So more research is most definitely needed. And thus far in Professor Hunter's research, she's also been able to measure some of the disadvantages that women have when it comes to endurance running. And in fact, Professor Hunter told us that the list of disadvantages is actually longer. A major one, males are just born with more muscle power, period.
5: At the elite level, males can outperform females like by 40%, like almost being twice as strong as and powerful as females. And the reason behind that is that males simply have larger muscles and they have faster muscles. So we can do things like muscle biopsies. We can take samples of the muscle. We can examine it. We can look at the types of muscles. We can see that the fibers are much bigger in males, and it largely explains why males are stronger and more powerful.
4: And according to Professor Hunter's research, biologically, males also have better oxygen utilization.
5: That's around the fact that males have larger hearts. For each heartbeat, they can pump out more blood to the body, which means that the oxygen can be delivered to the muscles more quickly and at larger capacity. The actual blood in males has a greater oxygen carrying capacity, which is really interesting because it has a greater amount of hemoglobin. So more blood can get to the muscles to utilize the oxygen, and then more can be extracted.
4: That means that men generally have a higher, what's known as a VO2 max. So they can sustain physical activity longer, they can tire less and recover faster. Obviously, really important things in ultra distance running or any endurance sport. And finally, Professor Hunter tells us that males are born with less essential fat. Because of the burdens of childbearing, women actually have an extra layer of fat to support pregnancy. And that requires more energy to carry around. So male bodies have larger hearts, more muscle, more oxygen capacity and less fat, which Professor Hunter thinks gives them a bigger advantage when it comes to endurance sports.
5: So the fact that a female won this and broke the course record is outstanding, but it doesn't mean that females are suddenly going to outperform males. That's probably never going to happen because physiologically in most athletic events, that's not the case. The best male will always outperform the best female in many of these events that involve, you know, muscle strength, power, and endurance.
4: Professor Hunter took the top 10 ultramarathon men and women finishers in about 20 races, ranging from 45 kilometers to 160 kilometers, and the performance gap was about 10% in favor of the men. So Professor Hunter doesn't think that physiologically women can outrun men regardless of the distance, but she still comes back to the fact that when it comes to the female body and ultra distances, there is so much yet to be learned.
5: I think we're starting to push the limits of the female physiology, similar to what we're doing in terms of the science for males. But it is a really good question of whether we've really explored it in the ultra distances. And I suspect we haven't. I really do suspect we haven't.
4: So that's Sandra Hunter, exercise physiologist at the University of Michigan. Lily Cantor, your thoughts?
6: Yeah, I think it's really interesting that, you know, she talks about that comparison, but, you know, the top end of what she was looking at, would argue, were actually relatively short races in the ultramarathon sphere. You know, the distance that Rachel was doing was 250 miles, and we have races that are even longer than that. So we don't really know what happens when, you know, power and strength really kind of stops being the most important thing, and things like fueling and, you know, sleep deprivation may be, you know, kind of key factors.
4: Right. Let me just put a finer point on what you just said. So basically, the Coca Dota 250 that Rachel Entrekin won was more than twice the length of the top end that Professor Hunter had studied. So I think your point is well taken.
5: Yeah, exactly. And I think this is it. There's so many different variations in ultra running in terms of the distances, but also the terrain and the climate, that there's so many variables that it's quite difficult to kind of nail down, you know, exactly what's going on. And I do think that women, you know, there are more opportunities for women to win these kind of events.
4: Win these kind of events. I'm seeing that. I think you told Paige, our producer, who by the way is a phenomenal runner herself, that there are some, like, there are what, at least 2,000 races now where women have won them outright. Is that right?
5: Yeah. So there's a database, a sort of German database of ultra marathons around the world. It hasn't got every single race on there, but it's got the vast majority. And yeah, when we looked at the database, kind of going back to the 1960s when they started logging the recordings of ultras, we found over 2,000 outright wins by females. So, you know, these are not necessarily elite runners. A lot of these are small races, but you know, it just goes to show that it's not that unusual.
4: Well, so just to kind of put an underline in one of the big conclusions of this hour is that women do seem to be closing the gap at longer and longer distances, but there's still a lot of research left to be done. And part of the reason why is because it was, I guess, in the history of medical research, it's only relatively recently that people have even thought that it's worth studying, you know, the bodies of female athletes. So there's a lot of catch up that the scientific establishment has to do. But Lily, I wonder if we can actually talk about something else regarding the phenomenal achievement that these women have made. It seems as if, while lots of people celebrate them, there's also this immediate flush of coverage that says, well, you know, Rachel Entrekin might have won the Coca Dota 250 in record time, but the weather conditions were different. Or I know that the runner that we were talking about earlier, people were saying, well, her pacer helped her. But it's something like never just acknowledging that the woman won outright.
5: Yeah, and this is something that has happened throughout history, you know, in ultra running and in other endurance sport, that, yeah, there's always kind of some explanation for why a woman may have, you know, won a race. You know, like you say, it may have been better conditioned or they were helped in some way. And it's often the way that it's framed in the media as well. Some of the coverage when Jasmine Paris became the first woman to finish the Barclay Marathon, some of the coverage was sort of saying that it was a gesture by one of the male competitors that clinched her finishing the race, i.e. she wouldn't have finished it if a man hadn't helped her. So that framing, yeah, is often, well, very much through a male lens. Yeah, it's still a huge issue. And I think, you know, that's why our book's got the subtitle, The Trailblazers Define Sexism in Sport, because there is still a huge, you know, huge amount of sexism in the way that these kind of races are covered.
4: There's some other examples that I have here in front of me. Lynn Cox, she became the fastest person to swim the English Channel. And a lot of people said, oh, it's just beginner's luck in that case.
5: Yeah.
4: And then someone named Jamie Ahrens. Can you tell us about Jamie Ahrens?
5: Yeah, so Jamie did this amazing sort of multi-day, well, it was a month of going up all the mountains in Scotland basically in one go, and her aim was always to try and beat the record, which had been set by a man. But again, when she did break his record, it was very much framed as, you know, how on earth could a woman beat a former Marine? And, you know, what on earth, you know, was going on there, rather than just, you know, celebrating the fact that she had broken the record.
4: I see. It's a quote unquote middle-aged social worker. How could this person possibly beat a former Marine? Well, she did, right? She just did. So I think that's one of, it seems like this is a really good place for us to turn towards the end of the conversation here is, do you think that when women, you know, achieve these just standout victories, that we're not doing enough to celebrate that fact in and of itself?
5: Yeah, I think one of the things is we tend to slip into this comparison with men. You know, we can't help this sort of tantalizing idea of, you know, are women faster than men the longer the distance? And isn't it great when women, you know, beat the patriarchy? But actually what we're missing here is that we should be celebrating women in their own right. We should be celebrating female winners and male winners separately. We shouldn't be kind of lumping it together as an overall winner. And I think that actually is more important, that we separately acknowledge, you know, the women's race as an entity in its own right, so that we're giving equal coverage to men and women, because that's not happening at the moment.
4: Uh-huh. I mean, even some things as simple as maybe announcing the women's winner first.
5: Yeah.
4: That's interesting. Go ahead. Sorry.
5: No, I'm just saying it goes down to like really like little innocuous things that you don't notice it until you do, and then you can't stop noticing it. But things like, you know, when websites will list sports gear and they'll have the male sizing and the female sizing, or, you know, the male version, the female version, it'll always be, and I'm, you know, I do it myself, we always say male and female. Well, it's never female and then male. It's always men first. Mm-hmm. And we need to stop doing that.
4: Do you think that this will change over time? Because obviously here in the United States, after Title IX, many, many more girls went into athletics. And now with the remarkable victories of women like Rachel Endrickin, I mean, perhaps that's going to inspire more women to do these like very heavy endurance feats as well. So you think that we might be sort of slowly changing that culture?
5: Yeah, it definitely is changing. I mean, if you look back, you know, even 10 years ago, there were definitely not as many women participating in these kind of events. And those numbers are kind of slowly creeping up. So, yeah, we just kind of need to keep pushing, really.
4: Well, Lily Cantor is co-author of the book Ultra Women, The Trailblazers Defying Sexism in Sports. She's also an ultra marathon runner herself. Lily, thank you so much for joining us. It was really a great pleasure to speak with you.
5: Thank you so much.
4: I'm Meghna Chakrabarty. This is On Point.
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17: I'm Chris Boyd. Up next on Think, why President Trump is so invested in telling the Federal Reserve what to do.
18: It was Fed Chair Powell at the time who continued what was a trend of what they said was normalizing interest rates, taking them away from zero, bringing them up. And basically what happened is the stock market had a bit of a fit because they don't like when rates rise. And then President Trump had a fit as well.
17: We'll talk about the unprecedented pressures the Trump administration applied to outgoing Fed Chair Jerome Powell to lower interest rates, about how Powell was able to resist and why he might have done so, and about whether Powell's newly confirmed successor will be able to maintain similar independence. Our conversation starts after a short break.

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7: Holiday weekend forecast starts with a near-perfect Saturday after some early morning showers. Looks like we'll have a high of 70 and a low of 54. 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
8: This is Think. I'm Chris Boyd. We're talking today about the relationship between the President of the United States and the Chair of the Federal Reserve, which is supposed to be an independent agency. Things have been quite complicated, especially in the second term of President Donald Trump. My guest is journalist James Jacoby, a correspondent at Frontline, where you can see the documentary, The President and the Fed. James, you mentioned a few minutes ago that you spoke with Neil Kashkari, and this was the only person at the Fed who was willing to speak with you. He is the president of the Federal Reserve Bank in Minneapolis.
9: Yeah, that's correct. You know, one of the strange things about, I've done several documentaries about the Fed over the years, and Neil Kashkari really has been the only sitting Fed official that's been willing to talk. It's a very insular, guarded institution. And again, the Fed presidents and governors are very, very loath to kind of speak off the cuff and do interviews. They are very scripted. But Neil Kashkari, to his credit, has really been willing to sit down for in-depth interviews, challenging interviews with me over the years, and I really appreciate it.
8: So do you think the others are afraid of accidentally overstepping the boundaries of what they're allowed to talk about? Or are they somehow afraid in this current climate that their jobs might be at risk if they speak up?
9: I don't know exactly. It's kind of a mystery to me. I think it's probably all of the above. I think that they want to, you know, you'll sometimes see Fed governors on CNBC and in the financial media, they're there to kind of have a very quick segment about whatever interest rate decision has been made recently. They don't want to be asked a wide range of questions in which they might say something that could, you know, rub the markets the wrong way or prognosticate about something. I think that they're worried about saying the wrong thing to a wider audience because, again, this is an institution that carries so much power and weight that I think that better safe than sorry is generally their attitude. And, you know, at Frontline, we do, you know, very lengthy in-depth interviews. So they are, I think that these, you know, sitting Fed officials are afraid of that. They don't want to be asked something that they're not ready to or prepared to talk about. Whereas Neil Kashkari, over the course of basically three documentaries that we've made about the Fed, has always been game to sit down for a lengthy, wide-ranging interview and challenging interviews.
8: The Federal Reserve System is independent, but Fed chairs and Fed governors are appointed by presidents and confirmed by the Senate. What power does the president have to remove a chair of the Federal Reserve?
9: It's a great question, and it's at the heart of everything right now, which is that the president needs to have what's called for cause removal power. It's only the president needs cause, which could mean malfeasance in office. It's a very high bar, the cause to fire a Fed chair or a sitting Fed governor. So, for instance, you know, we don't really know what that means at this point because it hadn't been tested until now. This is the first president to try to fire a sitting Fed governor. It hasn't been Jerome Powell in this case. It was Lisa Cook, who's on the Fed Board of Governors, who was a Biden appointee to the Fed Board of Governors. And the president has tried to fire her for cause, his cause being that an kind of unsubstantiated allegation of mortgage fraud from about a decade ago. That case has ended up at the Supreme Court, and the Supreme Court hasn't ruled on it. But even the most conservative justices, in listening to the Supreme Court arguments, were very dubious of the president's lawyers' arguments about whether that was in fact cause to remove a sitting Fed governor. This was designed by Congress to make it very difficult, have a very high bar, and cause really needs to rise to the level of something really egregious that a Fed governor or Fed chair does in office in order to remove him or her.
8: So some listeners may be on the edge of their seat anytime, you know, the Federal Reserve is being discussed. Some may follow less closely. Can you just briefly remind us why Lisa Cook got in trouble with this two different mortgage applications, right, for a primary resident?

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1: Which is that she was accused of mortgage fraud. Now, mortgage fraud, this is an accusation that came from Trump administration officials. Mortgage fraud needs to be intentional. In a court of law, you'd need to prove an intent to defraud a lender. Lisa Cook and her legal team have now submitted hundreds of pages of documents, including some redacted mortgage applications, that really do suggest that she wasn't trying to mislead anybody. She did make an error on her mortgage application. But again, this was part of an effort to essentially remove her from her post. They found this in her mortgage files, and they tried to elevate it to the level of a cause for the president to fire her.
2: Okay, talk now about the surprise field trip that President Trump took to the Federal Reserve headquarters in Washington, D.C.
1: Well, it's important to set that up because, you know, we're here talking about for cause. And while the president hasn't tried to fire Jerome Powell, he may try to fire him still. They've been looking around for a cause to fire him. And so Jerome Powell had testified before Congress last summer, last June, and basically a routine testimony before the Senate Banking Committee. The Fed chair does that twice a year to talk about the health of the economy and what the Fed's been doing. In that particular hearing, Senator Tim Scott, an ally of the president, had started this line of questioning about cost overruns at a renovation of Fed headquarters in Washington, D.C. Now, there's a multi-billion dollar renovation going on of the Fed buildings in D.C. It's running about $700 million over budget. And that's a legitimate line of questioning, of course, by Congress, which has oversight over the Fed, as to understand why there have been these cost overruns. However, it became kind of a pretext for looking for a cause to remove Powell. Senator Scott, near the end of the hearing, said, you know, I don't like to be misled, kind of insinuating that in some way Jerome Powell was misleading Congress, which, of course, is a major problem and could be prosecuted if push comes to shove. And it has since become the basis for a criminal inquiry into Jerome Powell, now formerly the head of the central bank. So what happened was, right after this testimony and right after this line of questioning about the cost overruns, the president pays a surprise visit to Fed headquarters. He only lets them know the night before that he's going to come on what was already a scheduled tour of Fed headquarters from some lawmakers, but the president was going to join them, which is highly unusual. It's very unusual for a sitting president to go over to Fed headquarters, especially in a surprise fashion. And he toured around the construction site and kind of talked about the fact that it was good to be back on the construction site as having been a developer himself, and talked about how high the cost overruns were. And this is the first time, essentially, that Trump and Powell had been in the same frame since 2017 in the Rose Garden when Powell was appointed by Trump. And it's this extraordinary scene in which essentially the president is trying to suggest that there's something very wrong or fishy here in terms of the cost overruns of this building. He pulls out a piece of paper at one point and says it looks like it's even more than the Fed has been admitting to. You've got Powell, who's sort of trying to fact check the president in real time and shaking his head.
3: Now, you're including the Martin renovation. You just added
4: our entire capital plan.
3: Yeah, you just added in a third building. Is what that is. That's a third building.
5: Well, no, but it's a building that's being built.
3: No, it was built 5 years ago. We finished Martin 5 years ago.
5: It's part of the overall work.
3: But it's not new.
1: It's an extremely awkward scene. Incredible to watch. I mean, I've watched that scene now hundreds of times, but I still can't get over it. And, you know, both men in hard hats, and it's just so bizarre. And you have this contrast between these two men. You have Powell, this very kind of tight-lipped, you know, old guard conservative, and you've got Trump and his sort of bombastic self there, and you've got

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4: This is the BBC World Service, and coming up after the news, the global story. The U.S. has indicted former Cuban President Raul Castro for an attack on two airplanes in 1996. Cuba's government calls this a political maneuver, but the Cuban exile community in Miami calls it justice, 30 years in the making. Why are these charges being brought now, and is the U.S. setting the stage for a military intervention? Join me, Asma Khalid, in 2 minutes.
5: BBC News with Chris Barrow. The Democratic Republic of Congo says Ebola cases have now been reported across several conflict-hit eastern provinces. It's after the World Health Organization raised its risk assessment for the outbreak to very high. Senegal's President Bassirou Faye has dismissed his Prime Minister Ousmane Sonko after months of tension between the two men. The Prime Minister had openly criticised the President and hinted at the possibility of a return to the opposition. A federal judge in the United States has thrown out a human smuggling prosecution brought by the Department of Justice against Kilmar Abrego Garcia, a Salvadoran migrant who challenged his deportation. The case was dismissed on the grounds of vindictive prosecution. The Trump administration has announced that most foreigners seeking a green card will have to leave the United States and apply at an embassy or consulate. Immigration lawyers say the change is likely to lead to permanent family separations. Police and the military in Bolivia will open humanitarian corridors through roadblocks set up by protesters demanding the resignation of the president. Rodrigo Paz took office 6 months ago amid a worsening economic crisis. At least 8 people have been killed in northeastern China after a gas explosion in a coal mine in Shanxi province. Dozens of miners are still trapped. Some are reported to be in a critical condition. Police in Russia have conducted regular raids on music bars and nightclubs as part of a practice which critics say targets freedom of expression. Experts say the raids have added to the atmosphere of fear and repression. The Olympic medal winner Matthew Wells has been testing a rowing machine for space. It's supposed to help astronauts counter the effects of zero gravity on their bodies. Wells tested the machine during a flight simulating weightlessness. BBC News.
4: In the winter of 1996, 3 small airplanes took off from Florida en route to Cuba, but they never made it.
6: Good evening. The Clinton administration is calling for an emergency session of the United Nations Security Council after 2 civilian aircraft were shot down by Cuba yesterday.
4: 2 of the planes were shot down by Cuban fighter jets. The 3rd was able to escape. They were operated by a group known as Brothers to the Rescue. It was founded by Cuban exiles. The group said that they were providing humanitarian assistance in international waters. The Cuban government said the group repeatedly violated Cuba's airspace. In the end, 4 people were killed, including 3 U.S. citizens.
7: A pall of smoke shot on home video by horrified passengers on a cruise ship.

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4: I'm Anthony Zerker, and you're about to hear AmeriCast, the BBC's podcast on all things America from the BBC World Service. Today, we look at Cuba. The Trump administration has imposed an economic blockade and indicted former President Raul Castro in an attempt to force a change of government in Havana. But what is Trump's next move? Could a full-scale invasion be on the cards? And is the U.S. prepared for a war on its doorstep? That's all coming up after the news. I'll be joined by Sarah Smith.
5: BBC News. The Democratic Republic of Congo says Ebola cases have now been reported across several conflict-hit eastern provinces. It's after the World Health Organization raised its risk assessment for the outbreak to very high. The Trump administration has announced that most foreigners seeking a green card will have to leave the United States and apply at an embassy or consulate. Immigration lawyers say the change is likely to lead to more family separations. At least 8 people have been killed in northeastern China after a gas explosion in a coal mine in Shanxi province. Dozens of miners are still trapped. Some are reported to be in a critical condition. Police in Russia have conducted regular raids on music bars and nightclubs as part of a practice which critics say targets freedom of expression. Experts say the raids have added to the atmosphere of fear and repression in Russia. The security forces in Bolivia will open humanitarian corridors through roadblocks set up by protesters demanding the resignation of the president. Rodrigo Paz took office 6 months ago amid a worsening economic crisis. A U.S. jury has cleared the aircraft manufacturer Boeing of hiding safety problems with its popular 737 MAX jets. LOT Polish Airlines sued Boeing for more than $150 million in damages for lost revenue. SpaceX has completed a 12th test flight of its next-generation Starship rocket, which NASA intends to use in future missions to the moon. The test comes ahead of a planned public offering by the SpaceX company. And the Olympic medal winner Matthew Wells has been testing an exercise machine for space. It's supposed to help astronauts counter the effects zero gravity has on their bodies. Wells tested the machine during a flight simulating weightlessness. BBC News.
6: Does Donald Trump have a plan for Cuba? And if he does, what might it be? We've already seen a big escalation this week because the US has charged Raul Castro, the 94-year-old former leader, with 4 counts of murder in a case that dates all the way back to 1996. Add to that Trump's economic blockade of the island, which is causing a really dire humanitarian situation in Cuba. Does this all add up to the United States trying to force a change of government in Havana? Well, we will go through all the various political manoeuvrings and get a sense of what's actually going on behind the headlines and try and work out if Donald Trump is close to a Cuban takeover. Welcome to AmeriCast.
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4: Yeah.

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5: Still to come, why Donald Trump's face is appearing on auto rickshaws in India. We speak to the driver of one of them in New Delhi. Also, a new book on truth in the age of AI contains fake quotes from AI. We speak to the author and ask why. And what to expect from the closing night of the Cannes Film Festival in France, all on Weekend with me, Paul Henley. But here's the news first.
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3: Good morning, I'm Dave Kitchell. Thank you so much for joining us on this Saturday, May 23rd, 2026. 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Our weather forecast today will be picture postcard perfect. High of 70, low of 54, no rain at all. 76 and 55 tomorrow, 81 and 58 on Memorial Day, 84 and 62 on Tuesday.

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1: 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Thank you. 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
2: Absolutely.
3: You got it. Thanks, Scott.

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1: WVPE's Michiana Matters is a podcast that's your weekly update on the people, places, and policies that shape Michiana. Here's a sneak preview.
2: You know what? Let's go right in it. And we're going to start off with Jeff. And a familiar face has won in a caucus for South Bend Common Council.
3: Yeah, Heidi Beidinger was elected to fill a South Bend Common Council seat this week that was vacated when Troy Warner recently stepped down. He is becoming the chief of staff for Mayor James Mueller. So, of course, whenever that happens, the party who had the person in office has to convene a caucus, and so the precinct committee chairs get together. And yeah, Heidi Beidinger beat three other people. Hodge Patel, Angela Smith, and Derek Perry also had thrown their hat in the ring for that seat.
2: So now Heidi Beidinger has a past of community service. I mean, so serving the community and being in civil service.
3: Yeah, she's been a longtime public health researcher at Notre Dame, and she's also run for state representative a couple times and just narrowly lost. So she's come really close.
2: So she does have a long history of civil service.
3: Yeah, yeah.
2: So what's next with this? So how long is she in and what happens next?
3: Yeah, so Warner had about a year and a half left on his term. So she'll have to finish that out on the council, and then it'll be up to her whether she wants to seek election before the voters again.
2: Okay. Thank you so much, Jeff. And now, Mike Morrell. Hello there.
4: Hello.
2: Okay. There's an Elkhart Bridge delay. Tell me what is happening in Elkhart.
4: Everybody sees this bridge that it's a pedestrian bridge right. That you go under as you're driving mm-hmm. down Napanee Street. Well, it is in dire need of repair, mm-hmm. but it's very important, too. Mm-hmm. You don't want the little ones running across that street. That's what the bridge is there for. So Monday night, Elkhart's Common Council, they were expected to vote on funding repairs for this bridge. And as the meeting started, Aaron Mishler mm-hmm. basically said, "What? We can't vote on this." And then he turned the floor over to City Attorney John Esper.
5: Under a new law that became effective January 1st, 2026, the city is required to upload the notice of an additional appropriation and specific information through the gateway system. And that has to take place 14 days before the public hearing.
4: So the vote didn't happen, and a lot of people that were waiting for that, they were a little shocked by it.
2: Oh, they were in an uproar on Facebook.
4: They were.
2: Well, I'm glad they caught that, though, because otherwise they'd have voted on it and tried to move ahead, and then, you know, it would have been null and void, because somebody would have caught it somewhere.
4: That's exactly right.
2: Okay. All righty. Michael Gallenberger, talking about a huge construction coming up, I mean, with the Hively Overpass. It's, I think, one of the biggest around in this area, right?
6: Yeah, I think the city has said, you know, this is one of its largest projects, if not the largest. This is a $51 million overpass. This is over the Norfolk Southern Railway near Main Street and Hively Avenue. This has been in the works for several years. I believe the city got its first grant from the state back in 2018. Once it's done, there will only be one grade crossing left on this Norfolk Southern very busy route. And that'll be the crossing at Main Street near downtown Elkhart, just because it's so difficult to mm-hmm. try to replace that with an overpass.
2: Don't think we didn't notice that you sneaked in a train story.
6: I know.
2: He's proud of it, too. Look at it. Grinning ear to ear. And that does it for us, for Michiana Matters. If you'd like to send us a local story, email it to WVPE at WVPE.org. I'm Shelley Harmon Baker, along with Jeff Parrott, Mike Morrell, and Michael Gallenberger for Michiana Matters. They'll see you next week. I will be in Arizona.
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0: 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I'm Simon.
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4: 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Any remaining showers should soon be moving out of the area. Look for cloudy skies today with a high near 69. Tonight, a 10% chance of showers, otherwise mostly cloudy with a low around 55. Sunday, showers and thunderstorms likely, mostly cloudy with a high near 76. 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
1: So frustrated that she did what? A, as vengeance, she bought a piano on Amazon and instantly returned that so Amazon would have to pay for the return shipping. B, she went to Amazon's shareholder meeting and tried to return the item directly to Jeff Bezos. Or C, with a friend, she embarked on an epic quest to cast the package into the fires of Mount Doom.
2: Well, I really want this to be B, so I'm going to go B.
1: That's exactly what happened. She turned out she was an Amazon shareholder. So she got to go to the shareholders meeting. She stood up and said, Mr. Bezos, I have this package. You won't take it as a return. I want to give it to you. Bezos was very gracious about it. He apologized. He asked if anybody else there had anything they needed to return. It was pretty cool. However, you can still hate him. All right. Here's your last question, Brandy. Okay. You're doing as well with this as you seem to do with everything. No. Here's your last question. Costco. Famous for their incredibly generous return policy. In fact, at Costco, somewhere in the country, once accepted a return of which of these? A, the bones of the rotisserie chicken a man had just eaten in the food court. B, a dead Christmas tree in the first week of January. Or C, everything a particular guy had ever bought from Costco.
2: I'm going with the dead Christmas tree.
1: Well, you're right, but all of them were true.
3: Wow!
1: Costco will take almost anything back if you bought it at Costco. That last guy, everything he'd ever bought, he pulled up with a U-Haul. He unloaded all this merchandise he had bought over the years. He said, well, I'm moving, and I figured instead of putting this in a moving van, I'll just return it to you, take the money, and buy it new when I get to my new home. Bill, how did Brandy Carlile do in our quiz?
4: Perfect score. She did 3 in a row.
3: Wow, that's impressive.
1: A lot of points. Amazing. Brandy Carlile is a Grammy and Emmy-winning singer-songwriter. You can see on the road this year. Tickets for the Human Tour are on sale now. Brandy Carlile, thank you so much for joining us on Great Late Night Time.
2: Thank you.
3: Bye, Brandy.
1: Bye, Brandy. Thank you so much.
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11: 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Coming up at 11, stories of facing off and facing up on the Moth Radio Hour. Your weather forecast calls for scattered showers this morning, otherwise cloudy with a high near 68. Tonight, mostly cloudy with a low around 55.
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1: Swung back. Now, I'm an English teacher, so I've got some Shakespeare in me. So, like, it was full-on death scene, right? And I'm, like, clutching my heart inexplicably. They didn't hit my heart, but, like, oh my God. And I lean against the wall, and I sink down, because I can't do squats very well, so I had to, like, move the help. And I sink down, and I fall over, and that's it. I'm dead. And there's silence. Just silence. And then my five-year-old starts wailing. Like, he just starts running down the stairs, tumbling over himself. I mean, just weeping. He prostrates himself over my corpse. And I have this moment where I'm like, I might have, like, taken this too far. But I was working so hard to hold in the laughter that went away really fast. And I'm there, and I'm dead, and he's wailing. And then my younger four-year-old comes down, and there's not a tear to be seen. He's just full on like, oh yeah, we f***ing did this. And I'm there, you know, peeking out of the slits of my eyes, because they're stupid, and they don't know that I can see them. And I'm wondering if I am, like, in trouble. Do I need to find a counselor? I mean, four-year-olds are notoriously awful human beings. Anyways, but this feels, like, extra awful. Like, there is no remorse. And I'm wondering if it's over for me. Like, this is it. We've got a psychopath. It's bad. And then my four-year-old leans down to my weeping five-year-old, and he, like, strokes his cheek and wipes the tears away and just pulls his little chin up, and he says, "Don't cry, brother. The cookies are free now." And that's the moment when I knew I'm doing this parenting thing okay.
2: By day, Rachel Kane says she's a serious, bespectacled public media employee. By night, she's a slightly less serious, bewigged content creator on TikTok. Though those once mischievous preschoolers are now mischievous preteens, Rachel is happy to report they have never tried to murder her again. Well, not intentionally, at least. They may still give her a heart attack, though. To see pictures of Rachel and her family, please visit themoth.org and go to extras. Coming up, a seventh grader on a life-changing school trip, and an unexpected face-off with a wild cat. That's when the Moth Radio Hour continues.
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5: 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Look for cloudy skies today with a high near 68.
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2: 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I'm Jody Powell. Our next story is from Eddie Laughter, who shared it at a Moth Community Engagement Program showcase in Brooklyn. The evening was presented by our friends at the Kate Spade New York Foundation. Here's Eddie

0: I'm Dawn Burns, and you're listening to a live performance of Pangea Sky. This is The Sauce Live from Merriman's Playhouse. 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
1: Thanks, Dawn.
2: Hi there.
0: What a pleasure to meet both of you.
1: Yeah, it's wonderful to meet you. Great to be here. Thanks for having us on.
0: You all recently played at Merriman's Playhouse in South Bend, Indiana. Peter, how was the show?
2: This was the second time we played there. The first one was great, and this past one was just, well, one of my favorite concerts we played with this band so far.
0: How wonderful. Now, Peter, you are guitars and guitar synth, right?
2: Yeah, mainly. I mean, guitar synth is kind of just the, you know, little different textures and sounds.
0: Gotcha. And then, Ron, how did you feel about the show? What was your favorite part?
1: I also thought it was a great show. I thought the audience was wonderful. You know, super. It's such a supportive room at Merriman's, and that's, you know, a big part of the fun playing there. And as a result, I thought we played really well. You know, it's always, you always play better when you know there's people who are, you know, really digging it.
0: Yeah, who listen and who care about the music. Yeah, it's a big difference. Yeah, and you're a bass player, Ron.
1: That's correct.
0: Who else do you all have in the band?
1: Our percussionist is named Julian Douglas, and he's got a huge array of instruments that he uses. Really, percussion from all over the world. It's hard to narrow it down. And our wonderful saxophone and flute and keyboard player is named Tom Clark, who will be a familiar name to anyone who's ever listened to any jazz in Indiana.
0: I love it. I love that. Okay. How long have you all been together is my first question. And then how did Pangea Sky come about? Peter, can you start with that?
2: How long have we been together? Did we start last 2 years ago? Beginning of 2004, I believe.
1: I think so, yes.
2: Yeah. And, well, I mean, I joined the band as it was already, well, three quarters finished, so to speak. Yeah, and so I had no input on the name. I think Julian had the name, right?
1: Julian came up with the name, and none of us could think of anything better. So we just kept it.
0: I think it's dope. So is there a story that goes with that? Because I wanted to ask, your bio talks about how it is a fitting metaphor for the music you play. And I wonder if you can address that, Ron.
1: Well, yeah. I mean, we kind of consider ourselves Pangean, you know, music of the world. And I'm sure you know the story about how there used to be a super continent, you know, called Pangea millions and millions and millions of years ago. And we kind of, you know, when we formed the band, we were thinking, what would music of Pangea have sounded like, you know? And since everything was blended together, we figure, you know, the music's blended together, right? So, and that's what we're doing. We are taking all these disparate elements and inspirations. For instance, Julian listens to a lot of Indian classical music, lots of ragas. You know, I listened to a lot of Middle Eastern music. I used to play in a Middle Eastern band, et cetera. And so we've kind of taken these influences and put them all together. So that's where the Pangea part comes in. And then the sky part is, well, you know, everything is under the sky.
0: 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I'm Dawn Burns, and you're hearing the music of Pangea Sky, who recently played live at Merriman's Playhouse. Let's hear more from their set.

0: I'm Dawn Burns, and this is The Sauce live from Merriman's Playhouse. 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After the break, we'll come back with more music.
1: 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Stay tuned for the Blues Review with Ole Harve coming up from 1 to 4. Look for cloudy skies today with a high near 68.
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0: I'm Dawn Burns, and you're listening to The Sauce live from Merriman's Playhouse. Let's jump back into Pangea Sky's performance.

0: You're hearing the music of Pangea Sky, who recently performed at Merriman's Playhouse. I'm Dawn Burns, and this is The Sauce Live. Can you sort of tell me how you explore traditional and contemporary global music?
1: Well, we tend to start out with a source recording. For instance, lately we've been exploring a song by an Egyptian oud player named Dafar Yusuf. And we basically just listened to his recording of it. And, you know, we didn't directly lift it or anything like that. But to learn the song, we certainly just took what he was doing and tried to adapt it to our instrumentation and our sort of Midwestern sensibilities. You know, we take these. So we've got another one. We call it Esmus Song. It came to us as Gypsy Song. And it's just some random Eastern European song that Tom found on YouTube. And we found a couple of different recordings of it and kind of just adapted it, you know, to what we do. We later found out that there was a singer named Esma who sang the song, so we decided to call it Esma's Song.
0: Oh, I see. You talk about the music kind of relating to the interconnected world. Peter, can you kind of expand on that a little bit?
2: I've always enjoyed Indian music because I'm a guitar player. I like John McLaughlin, Mahavishnu Orchestra, and John McLaughlin had this side hustle called Shakti, which is Indian music. And since my beginning guitar player days, I have transcribed and practiced his stuff, except I have never really found anybody who would be interested in it. Because it's hard and it's not, it's not set in dull. But this is really my only direct exposure to that kind of music until I ran into those guys. So I really can't speak much to it, to be honest.
0: This is The Sauce Live from Merriman's Playhouse. I'm your host, Dawn Burns. Now let's hear more from Pangea Sky.

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0: You've been listening to the music of Pangea Sky, recorded live at Merriman's Playhouse. After the break, I'll continue my conversation with band members Peter Keenly and Ron Kadish. This is The Sauce Live. I'm Dawn Burns.
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3: The WVPE forecast: cloudy skies today with a high near 69. Tonight, a 10% chance of showers, mostly cloudy with a low around 55.
0: Welcome back to The Sauce, live from Merriman's Playhouse. You've been listening to the music of Pangea Sky. Here's more of my conversation with Peter Keenly and Ron Kadish. So did both of you just kind of talk about your favorite folkloric source, or are there others that you can mention? Ron, let me start with you.
4: I've been dabbling in world music for a really long time, and I don't really think I have any one folkloric source. I've got a pretty wide array of places that I get music from and places that I listen to music from. For instance, you know, I have done some traveling in Europe and always wind up bringing home CDs from there. I work as a music publicist in the world music sphere, so people are always sending me stuff from different places. I just don't really think I have one source. I think if I had to say, like, what my favorite

0: region of the world to listen to music from would be, it would probably be the Middle East, India, North Africa, you know, Moroccan music, Algerian music, that area, you know, with a little side trip to the Indian subcontinent.
1: What about you, Peter?
2: I grew up in Germany, spent 28 years there, my 28 years of my life. And, I was exposed to German folk music, whatever that means. I mean, Umpadic music, which I hated at the time. Because you couldn't go to a party and not exposed to it. In the meantime, I find it quite interesting, and I've been actually exploring from there. One of the CDs that I recently downloaded and have been checking out is called Balkan Brass Battle. These are like absolutely fiery big band. Well, it's not big band, but it's a big band, big brass band. And boy, it's rocking. It's so rocking. But the way how they incorporate different rhythm, it's not just the polka, it's not just the waltz, but it's just like absolutely stunning stuff, I think. I was exposed to this and kind of just developed a little bit over my lifetime. And then the other thing is I used to go to Irish folk bands when I still was living in Germany. I mean, I come from a little town, and we had this little youth center that was set up from the city, and they had, they had bands play there, local bands, regional bands. Sometimes they had bands come in from Britain or Ireland or Scotland. And I always went there because it was cheap and it was always great. And so I heard a lot of Irish folk music, and Irish and Scottish, and I kind of like that sound. I think actually we have some of these elements in our repertoire. We do like a song called Rock Hill that really seems to go into that direction. At least that's how I hear it.
0: Absolutely, yeah.
1: Well, gentlemen, I just think what you do is really cool. I love the rhythmic sensibilities. I love how vast your influences are. Peter Keenly and Ron Kadish, thank you so much for talking to me today. Congratulations on a great live performance at Merriman's.
2: Thank you very much.
0: Thank you so much, Don. Thanks again for having us on.
1: If you're just joining us, this is The Sauce live from Merriman's Playhouse. I'm Dawn Burns, and you're listening to a live performance of Pangea Sky. Let's get back into their show.

0: That was Pangea Sky, recorded live at Merriman's Playhouse in South Bend, Indiana. And that brings us to the end of this episode of The Sauce Live. I'm Dawn Burns, and thanks a lot for spending some time with me. I look forward to being with you again next time for more live music and a deep dive into the creative minds of the artists making music on stage. Until then, peace and love, beautiful souls. 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Executive producer, Carl Smith. 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
6: 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The Blues Review is coming up after NPR and WVPE News. The WVPE photo of the week is called Flying Into the Finish, taken by member David Bertoncini. At the Mishawaka All-City Track Meet, a young athlete launches into the sand during the long jump event, kicking up a cloud of grit and determination. 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
9: Live from NPR News in Washington, I'm Nora Rahm. Two Democratic senators are demanding answers from the Treasury Department about the decision to settle a case over the leak of President Trump's tax returns. NPR's Carrie Johnson reports the lawmakers want a watchdog to investigate the arrangement.
10: Senators Elizabeth Warren of Massachusetts and Ron Wyden of Oregon are writing officials at the Treasury Department to get more detail about what they call an outrageously corrupt deal that creates a nearly $2 billion taxpayer fund that could compensate January 6 rioters and other Trump allies. The senators want the Inspector General for Tax Administration to probe whether any laws have been broken that bar political interference in the audit work of the IRS. Acting Attorney General Todd Blanche is defending the settlement, asserting Trump and his family will not receive any direct financial benefit. But the deal also seems to shield Trump from any legal problems over his past tax returns. Carrie Johnson, NPR News, Washington.
9: The death toll from an Ebola outbreak in the Democratic Republic of Congo continues to rise. Health officials say there are 177 suspected deaths from the virus and more than 800 suspected cases. Emmett Livingstone reports health workers are struggling to respond.
11: Late on Friday, locals in the gold mining town of Mongwalu in Eastern Democratic Republic of Congo burnt down a tent in an Ebola treatment center. This follows another attack on a health center in a nearby area this week. The violence underscores the difficulties health responders are facing in Congo trying to control the spread of Ebola. The epicenter of the outbreak is in a poor, hard-to-reach area where armed groups as well as national armies are active. NGOs as well as the UN are flying tons of medical supplies to eastern Congo in a bid to contain the virus. but across a region larger than the state of Florida, new cases keep cropping up. For NPR News, I'm Emmett Livingstone in Kinshasa.
9: The United Nations Food and Agriculture Organization is warning of a global food crisis in the next 6 to 12 months if the Strait of Hormuz remains closed. Large amounts of fertilizer bound for farmers in Africa and Asia have been unable to get through since the war in Iran began. Farmers rely on the fertilizer to grow their crops. The agency's chief economist, Maximo Torreira, told NPR he's worried.
12: Today, we have enough food available and we have enough stocks. The problem is for the next harvest. As we move towards the middle of the year and the end of the year, we will have less supply and as a result, higher prices. And this will exacerbate more next year if this situation doesn't stop.
9: Secretary of State Marco Rubio told reporters today there has been some progress in negotiations on ending the war in Iran. You're listening to NPR News in Washington.
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6: This is WVPE News. I'm Michael Gatlinberger. A shooting in a hospital emergency room has left a LaPorte County Sheriff's deputy in critical condition. Indiana State Police believe 22-year-old Sherrod Grafton Jr. of Chicago shot 33-year-old Deputy John Samuelson on Friday morning at Franciscan Health, Michigan City. Samuelson had reportedly driven Grafton to the hospital after he stopped to help him with what appeared to be a disabled vehicle. Sheriff Ron Heeg says Samuelson's been with the sheriff's office for 12 years and comes from a long line of police officers.
14: His grandfather was the chief of police for the city of LaPorte. His father was a retired police officer for the city of Michigan City.
6: Heeg says Samuelson's father currently works at the hospital as a security guard and was there when the shooting happened. State Police Sergeant Glenn Fifield says the shooting makes him feel angry.
15: This officer thought he was helping a stranded motorist, and it turns into this.
6: The hospital said its emergency room continued accepting walk-in patients Friday morning, but it was placed on ambulance bypass. A proposed amendment to the Michigan Constitution would require candidates for Attorney General and Secretary of State to be selected in party primaries, and for members of the state's three largest public university boards to be appointed by the governor. Michigan Public Radio's Rick Pluta reports.
16: The resolution to ask voters to amend the state constitution has bipartisan support. The complaint is that Republican and Democratic conventions tend to nominate party insiders and big donors to run for the Wayne State University, Michigan State University, and University of Michigan boards. Supporters say gubernatorial appointments would help ensure candidates are better vetted, since those campaigns don't get a lot of attention. Backers also say that having candidates for Attorney General and Secretary of State run in primaries would help ensure those candidates would be better vetted by voters before appearing on the November ballot. I'm Rick Pluta.
6: This is WVPE News.

All right, it's blues time once again right here at your home for the blues. And today on the Blues Review in the third hour, you can find out what's happened to Blues Sea with the Blues News. I give you the best in traditional contemporary blues. We got a couple new releases on to you. And we'll be closing out Memorial Day weekend Blues Review both Saturday and Sunday with Ray Charles, America the Beautiful. You're with O'Harve on the Blues Review. I thank all you blues lovers for joining me. It's right here at your home for the blues at 88.1 WBPE, your NPR station.

where you live. No, no, no. Disregard that. That's okay. That's the most important thing. I want to know you. I say, I want to know you.

0: Radio Home for the Blues at 88.1 WVPE. Mark May from a release called Call on the Blues. And, you know, you can call on the blues when you're lonely. Plus, we checked in with Robin Capsalis, her newest release called Blues is in the House, with Giles Robson on the harmonica. And saying the blues is in the house, yeah, so make yourself at home. And we started out the blues review today with Albert King and his guitar Lucy from a release called I'll Play the Blues for You. And we want you to come on in, make yourself at home, and O'Harve is going to play the blues for you. We want to welcome you aboard to the Blues Review. Coming up in the third hour, you can find out what's happening to Blues Sea with the Blues News. I give you the best in traditional contemporary blues, plus a couple new releases, and we'll close out each day, Saturday and Sunday, on this Memorial Day weekend with Brother Ray Charles doing America the Beautiful. You're with O'Harve on the Blues Review. I thank all you blues lovers for joining me. It's right here at your home for the blues at 88.1 WVPE, your NPR station. And the WVPE photo of the week is called Just Waking Up. It's taken by Rachel Weaver earlier this month at the Elkhart County Oxbow Park. It's a small box turtle pauses on a sandy woodland trail, and its weathered brown shell dusted with dirt from its long-wintered slumber. You can check out this photo on WVPE.org or on the WVPE app. And if you'd like to submit a photo, email the photo at WVPE.com. Your entry could be the next photo of the week.
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3: 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Special exhibits.
0: You're with O'Harve on the Blues Review. It's good to be with all you blues lovers on this Memorial Day weekend Blues Review. And we got some requests coming up in the second hour of the Blues Review. Kellyanne and Jack Wright celebrating their 8th wedding anniversary. And we're going to give them a few, plus maybe even a couple for their neighbors next door. Also, Buddha Bob celebrating a birthday. We want to wish him a happy birthday. And Armita wants to hear some Mavis Staples. That's all on the request list. Plus, we're going to give you a couple from Jimmy Thackeray. He's celebrating a birthday this week. He was born May 19th, 1953 in Pittsburgh, Pennsylvania. Also, we'll give you a couple from Taj Mahal. And his was Henry St. Clair Fredrickson, and he was born May 17th, 1942, in Harlem, Manhattan, New York. Coming up next, though, we got room on the porch for everybody. Everybody is welcome here on the Blues Review, and we got Taj Mahal and Kevin Moe coming your way, and a man that played at Center Street Blues Cafe quite often. We're talking about Lonnie Mack. We're going to check out a cut from Attack of the Killer V. And we got Mr. Sip coming up here in a few minutes. It's all here on the Blues Review on this Memorial Day weekend, right here at your home for the blues at 88.1 WVPE, your NPR station.

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Now,

0: Phil could get. Bill by Nabisco ain't no rookie, no. Next best thing to Nookie Blue.
1: All right. Right here at your home for the blues, 88.1 WVPE, Lonnie Mack live, and he did a live version of the Oreo Cookie Blues. Plus, he did a little Bobby Blue Bland classic with Further On Up the Road, Someone's Gonna Hurt You Just Like You Hurt Me. And we went to the Attack of the Killer V, and Lonnie Mack stretching out on that flying V for about 7 minutes or so. And we did the Camp Washington Chili medley with If You Have to Know. And like I said, Lonnie Mack played at Center Street Blues Cafe at the 100 Center in Mishawaka quite often. And man, what a great guitar player and a great singer. Coming up, also we did Taj Mahal and Kevin Moe from Room on the Porch. And I want you to come on up. Hey, there's room for everybody here on the Blues Review. And there's room on the porch for everyone. Coming up next, we got Mr. Sip coming your way, and it's right here at your home for the blues at 88.1 WVPE, your NPR station.
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1: You're with O'Harve on this Memorial Day weekend blues review. I thank all you blues lovers for joining me. Coming up next, we're going to be checking in with a release called Knock a Hole in It with Mr. Sip. And he's going to stretch out with a little Jimmy for you, Jimi Hendrix, Little Wing. And after that, we got Elmore James. And we're going to show you where it came from and where it is today. Coming up next, right here at your home for the blues at 88.1 WVPE, your NPR station.

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1: All right, we got a new song for you, whole Elmore James song. We like to play. This is an old true story. This is called I Must Have Did Somebody Wrong.

Hey, this is Geneva Magnuson. 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

0: All right. Right at your home for the blues, 88.1 WVPE. That is Frances Reed and also her sister, Marguerite, doing a song that Billie Holiday recorded back in 1939 with, Yeah, I Got a Right to Sing the Blues. And I'm going to send that out to a blues sister that just joined us, the Blues Review today from Chicago. We're talking about Ann Hoover Pellegrino. And, she was the wife of Frank Pellegrino. And if you've ever been to the Kingston Mine, you know who I'm talking about, Frank Pellegrino. He emceed there for 50 years at the Kingston Mine. But Ann Hoover Pellegrino, that's for you. And also, we did also Solomon Burke, Soul of the Blues, and doing one that Roy Brown recorded back in the early 50s with, Hey, Have You Heard the News? There's some good rocking going on tonight. Solomon Burke also with Don't Give Up with the Blind Boys of Alabama. None of us are free as long as one of us is chained. None of us are free. Jennifer Magnus is a release called The Devil is the Angel 2. And, even a blind man can tell when he's walking in the sun. We gave you a back-to-back, showed you where it came from, where it is today. And we went live at the Fillmore with the Allman Brothers. Greg Allman, also Dwayne Allman, and Dickie Betts on guitar. Dwayne Allman on that slide with, It's All My Fault, I Must Have Done Somebody Wrong. The original by Elmore James, recorded in 1960. And, I Must Have Done Somebody Wrong. And we also did Mr. Sip, I'm Gonna Knock a Hole in It. And giving you a little Jimi Hendrix with Little Wing. And he stretched out and gave you America the Beautiful also. Coming up next, we got one more for Ann Hoover Pellegrino. We're going to do one by Little Milton with, and then after that, we got Request to Get Down To. We got Kelly Ann and Jack Wright. They're celebrating their 8th wedding anniversary, and O'Harve wants to wish them a happy anniversary from O'Harve and the Blues Review. And also Buddha Bob celebrating a birthday, and Armita wants to hear a little Mavis Staples. So that's coming up here in just a few minutes on the request list right here at your home for the blues at 88.1 WVPE, your NPR station.
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0: You're with O'Harve on this Memorial Day weekend. I want to thank all you blues lovers for joining me here at your home for the blues now for 42 years. I'm going to do one more for Ann Hoover Pellegrino, and I want to welcome her aboard here on the Blues Review. And we're going to do Little Milton. If you've had your heart broke once or twice, you know you got the rights to sing them blues. Plus, Kellyanne and Jack Wright celebrating their 8th wedding anniversary. Got a few for them. Buddha Bob, I got something for him on his birthday. And Armita wants to hear some Mavis Staples on the request list right here at your home for the blues at 88.1 WVPE, your NPR station.

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0: All right, right at your home for the blues, 88.1 WVPE. James Cotton on the harmonica, Dr. John on the piano, from a release called Living the Blues. And, you know, 8 years ago, Kellyanne walked up to Jack to get married on their wedding. And this is the song that they played at their wedding. How I know that? Because I was honored to officiate their wedding 8 years ago. And we also did I Love Your Loving Ways with Diane Blue, Ronnie Earl, Blues in My Soul. Plus, I'm With You, Delmer McClinton with Anson Thunderbird on guitar with I Want You to Love Me. And we started the set with Delmer McClinton with, I'm With You Till the End of Time. We're sending them cuts out to Kellyanne and Jack Wright celebrating their 8th wedding anniversary. We also did one more for Ann Hoover Pellegrino and Little Milton from Welcome to Little Milton. He says, if you've had your heart broke a time or two, you got a right to sing the blues. Coming up next, we're going to be celebrating the birthday of Buddha Bob. And we're going to start out with a little wino talk. You know, I've been everywhere but the electric chair, seen everything but the wind. Right here at your home for the blues at 88.1 WVPE, your NPR station.
1: This is Leila Fadel, co-host of NPR's Morning Edition. 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
0: You're with the Harv on the Blues Review on this Memorial Day weekend. I thank you all for joining me. And coming up next, we're going to celebrate the birthday of Buddha Bob. And then after that, Armita wants to hear some Mavis Staples. And we're going to start out with Mike Morgan and the Craw with Lee McBee. And I've been everywhere but the electric chair. I've seen everything but the wind. Right here at your home for the blues at 88.1 WVPE, your NPR station.

girls on the strip call me the silver-haired bottle. 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

0: right at your home for the blues. 88.1 WVPE, Alan Roth on the National Steel Guitar, Bruce Katz on the piano, and on this Memorial Day weekend, giving you America the Beautiful. Plus, we also checked in with Levon Helm. You know, Levon Helm played with the band, with Mavis Staples, doing a band classic with The Weight. And also, we checked in with Mavis Staples with Donnie Gerard. Rick Ostrom on guitar, You're Not Alone is the name of the release. And, you know, Armita, we are going to make it. You know, we've this coming Tuesday will be our 36th wedding anniversary. Been together 38 years, been married coming Tuesday, May 26th, Lieber Park, South Bend. And, and you know what? You know, sometimes time get tough, but we're going to make it. Plus, we did Mavis Staples with Anywhere, Anytime, Every, Anyway, Anytime. And we checked in with Mississippi Heat, Pierre Lecoque, Annette Visor on the vocals from Warning Shot. We did the birthday song for Buddha Bob. Plus, we did Kenny Blues Boss Wayne from Let It Loose. And, you know, the blacker the berry, the blacker the juice. And we did the Blackberry Wine Sure is Going to Get You Juiced, and Taj Mahal with Ry Cooter from Get On Board with, drinking wine, Spodeyote, drinking wine, pass that bottle to me. Plus, we did Mike Morgan in the Crawl with Lee McBee from The Road. We did Wino Talk number 2, and we started the set with Mike Morgan in the Crawl with Lee McBee, Full Moon Over Dallas with Wino Talk number 1. And, you know, that's a little Wino Talk with I've Been Everywhere But the Electric Chair. I've seen everything but the wind. And not only are we going to send this out to Buddha Bob for his birthday, in fact, this set's for Buddha Bob for his birthday, but I'm going to send that out to Chet and Chet Jr. out there in Syracuse. That's one of their favorite songs, that Wino Talk. Coming up next, we're going to give the blues news. After that, we're going to go to a release that O. Harv got hooked to the blues many, many years ago with B.B. King live at Cook County Jail. We're going to do The Thrill Is Gone. And again, we're going to send that out to Ann Hoover Pellegrino right here at your home for the blues at 88.1 WVPE, your NPR station.
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0: You're with the Harv on this Memorial Day weekend. I thank all you blues lovers for joining me. We're going to give you a little blues news. After that, we got B.B. King coming up with his orchestra with the classic Thrill Is Gone. Plus, under the blues news, we're going to give you a brand new release. It's called the Gypsy Blues Review. This is J.P. Soares and Annie Harris. And we're going to do an instrumental called Go With The Flow.

Well, if you're looking for something to do tonight, you can catch Rachel Eckhorn and the Undertaker Blues Band tonight. They're going to be at the Cathy's Riverside Tavern, Benton Harbor, Michigan. They'll be there from 7 to 10 p.m. Also tonight, you can catch PT and the Cruisers going to be at the Dank, and that is in Benton Harbor, Michigan. They're going to be starting at 7 p.m. On May 29th, they're going to be at the New Carlisle American Legion Steak Fry Dinner, starting at 7 p.m. Also coming up, the Midway Tavern Dance Hall, 810 West 4th Street in Mishawaka. A week from today, it is Terry and the Heartbeats. They'll be starting at 8 p.m. And the Whistle Pigs are going to be at the Strawberry Festival in North Liberty on June 12th. They'll start at 7 p.m. And also, they're going to be at the Elkhart Jazz Festival on June 19th on the Main Street stage. They'll be starting at 10 p.m. And also, we want to let you know about the Chicago Blues Festival coming up. It's June 4th, 5th, 6th, and 7th. They start out on Thursday night at the Remova Theater with John Primer. Also, some of the highlights is going to be Taj Mahal and the Phantom Blues Band, Elvin Bishop, Charlie Musselwhite, the Alligator Records 55th anniversary, and much, much more. If you want to get the entire lineup, go to chicagobluesfestival.us. This is all at Millennium Park. That is the WVP Blues News, a public service 88.1 WVPE. Coming up, before we get out of here today, Brother Ray Charles is going to do America the Beautiful like we always do on Memorial Day and July 4th, right here at your home for the blues at 88.1 WVPE, your NPR station.

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0: All right, right at your home for the blues, 88.1 WBPE. That is Gary Nicholson with Ruthie Foster doing God Help America, My Divided Home, and My Sweet Troubled Home. Plus Jimmy Johnson from Every Road Leads Somewhere. We did, you know, The World Is So Much Bigger Than the Street You Live On. And we also did B.B. King with his guitar Lucille. We went live at Cook County Jail, 1970, and doing the classic, The Thrill Is Gone. Again, we're doing that for Ann Hoover Pellegrino. And Ann, I hope you enjoyed the show today, and I hope you'll come back for another edition of the Blues Review. Plus, we did also J.P. Soares and Annie Harris from Gypsy Blues Review, and we did Go With the Flow under the Blues News. Coming up next, I got a surprise for somebody out there, and then we're going to close it out with Ray Charles doing America the Beautiful, right here at 88.1 WBPE, your NPR station.
1: 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My husband and I gave our 2007 Subaru Forester to WVPE. 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
0: I want to thank you for joining me today on this Memorial Day weekend. I'll be back tomorrow, same time, same place. Tomorrow, we've got some new releases we're going to be laying on to you. Plus, we're going to be celebrating the birthday of Jimmy Thackeray. We even got a cut tomorrow with Jimmy Thackeray and Lonnie Brooks together. But we're going to close it out with a song that you might like, you might not like. But I know a couple people that's going to like it. And then we'll close it out with Brother Ray Charles, like we always do on Memorial Day weekend, with America the Beautiful. It's right here at your home for the blues at 88.1 WVPE, your NPR station.

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4: Good evening. Look for mostly cloudy skies tonight with low around 56. 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
5: I'm Dwahali Saikautal in New York City with these headlines. An evacuation order remains in place for some 40,000 people in Orange County, California, due to the threat of a hazardous chemical tank explosion at a local aerospace company. France has banned Israel's national security minister for allegedly threatening and brutalizing detained French and European nationals on a Gaza-bound aid flotilla. And a Red Fox stowaway from a cargo ship that left Southampton, England, and arrived to a New York, New Jersey port in February, is now safely out of quarantine and living at the Bronx Zoo. Officials there have named the 2-year-old English fox Basil. I'm Dwahali Saikautal, NPR News in New York.

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1: 41-year-old died from severe pneumonia that led to sepsis. NASCAR lost a giant of the sports today, a statement said, far too soon. No tsunami warnings were issued in Hawaii following a magnitude 6.0 earthquake last night, but along western Mauna Loa, violent shaking was reported and preliminary reports suggest some homes were damaged. Gas prices are averaging $4.52 for a gallon of regular, but AAA expects an estimated 45 million Americans to travel by car this Memorial weekend. I'm Dwahli Sai-Kowtow, NPR News in New York.

0: also co-founder of the Fugees, rapper, singer, and producer Wyclef Jean.
1: Tell my girl I'll be on to November, I'll be on to November, I'll be on to November, yeah.
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3: Live from NPR News in New York City, I'm Dwahli Saikautau. There may be significant progress toward a peace agreement in the U.S. and Israel's war in Iran. President Trump is claiming as much in a new social media post, though he provides few details as to what the agreement contains. NPR's Daniel Kurtzleben has the latest.
4: In the post, Trump said he spoke today to officials from Pakistan and a number of Middle Eastern countries about a potential agreement. He claimed that deal has been, quote, largely negotiated, unquote, but that it is subject to agreement by the U.S., Iran, and those other countries. He also said the agreement will involve opening the Strait of Hormuz and that final details will be, quote, announced shortly. However, the administration has multiple times said that the war was nearly over or even entirely over. The war has now been going on for nearly 3 months and led to a spike in oil prices. Amid the lengthening war and high prices, Trump's approval rating in polls has sunk. Danielle Kurtzleben, NPR News.
3: The Justice Department announced it is bringing on more than 80 new immigration judges. The DOJ says this is the largest class in the agency's history. NPR's Ximena Bustillo reports.
5: The new immigration judges were hired to work across the Justice Department's 70 immigration courts. Last year, the Trump administration fired over 100 judges and several more resigned or retired, resulting in a 25% drop in the number of judges to hear immigrants' cases. On the day the new cohort was announced, several immigration judges, including in New York and Concord, were terminated. In a statement announcing the new class, Acting Attorney General Todd Blanche said that the administration is committed to reestablishing an immigration judge corps that is dedicated to restoring the rule of law in the immigration system. There has been pressure on judges to reduce a 3 million case backlog. Ximena Bustillo, NPR News.
3: Governor Gavin Newsom has declared a state of emergency in Southern California, where about 40,000 people in Orange County are under evacuation orders because of a hazardous chemical leak Thursday when a storage tank overheated at an aerospace plastics facility. Fire Authority Division Chief Craig Covey says they are trying to prevent the tank from cracking and sending the substance into the ground and beyond.
6: We're going to try to establish some diking and damming and divert it to a spot that could be a holding area. There's a trailer offloading spot, if you're familiar with that, at commercial buildings. It kind of goes downgrade. We're looking for places that we can push this fluid should it fail and try to prevent it from getting into our storm drains, our river channels, and ultimately into the ocean, doing an environmental disaster.
3: The Orange County Register reports that GKN Aerospace in Garden Grove had previously paid a $1 million settlement for numerous environmental violations. 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
8: This is WVPE News. I'm Michael Gallenberger. The LaPorte County Sheriff's deputy who was shot in a hospital emergency room Friday remains in critical but stable condition. Deputy John Samuelson was flown from Franciscan Health Michigan City to South Bend Memorial Hospital. He underwent about 8 hours of surgery, and medical staff are optimistic about his recovery. That's according to an update provided by the sheriff's office today on behalf of Samuelson's family. Samuelson remains in Memorial Hospital's intensive care unit. Sheriff Ron Heeg expressed gratitude for the hospital's medical staff and asked the community to continue to pray for John, his family and friends, and the entire law enforcement community. Law enforcement agencies across Indiana have posted messages of support since Friday's shooting. So have many elected officials, including Governor Mike Braun. In a social media post, Braun said he was praying for Samuelson's full and speedy recovery and offered support for the LaPorte County Sheriff's Office, hospital staff, and first responders. Some families who may struggle to afford a haircut for their kids are getting some help from the Indiana Department of Corrections South Bend Reentry Center. Some of its residents who are trained barbers regularly host free haircut events. Linnell Ayers was among those cutting hair at Elkhart's Tolson Center today.
9: Nowadays, haircuts are $40, $50, and we're up here giving back to the community for free. So giving back, just, you know, helping out.
8: The Reentry Center houses individuals who are nearing the end of their prison sentences. While each of them has a job in the community, events like the free haircuts are a chance for them to donate their time. Officer Gabriel Morse is the facility's community engagement coordinator.
10: The community loves them, and I was just listening to a story from somebody that said, I'm only going to get my haircut from one of these gentlemen. They do such an excellent job. They do really, really well with the children here.
8: He says it gives them another chance to practice their skills and get out in the community. This is WVPE News.
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0: And I'm Bobby Carter.
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0: Yes, my era. That's right, Ana. Wyclef Jean, the rapper, singer, producer, co-founded the Fugees in the 1990s. That's coming up soon. And later in this hour, R&B from SWV.
2: But first, we're going to start with Belle and Sebastian, the indie pop band from Scotland.

0: Belle and Sebastian at the Tiny Desk from 2022. They just played Judy and the Dream of Horses. Before that, we heard Working Boy in New York City. And Belle and Sebastian opened with Unnecessary Drama. Bob Boylan was the producer on this Belle and Sebastian show, and Josh Rogerson was the audio engineer.
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0: And I'm Ana Maria Sayer.
1: Today, the show is looking back at a few influential artists from the 1990s. We're about to get into the music and story of Wyclef Jean, first and foremost known as the founding member of the Foo.

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1: I see a

0: here. This guy rocks. Anna, this guy rocks.
1: Bobby, you can feel that energy. 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
0: Do you hear that? Do you hear that, Anna?
1: That's legend stuff. That's legend stuff. 100%.
0: That is Gone to November. Wyclef Jean at the Tiny Desk. I produced this show with Morgan Noel Smith and Josh Rogerson, mixed and recorded.
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1: 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I'm Ana Maria Sayer.
0: And I'm Bobby Carter. Today, we've been hanging out in the 90s. We're going to finish the hour with a sound that is inseparable from that decade. SWV, baby.
1: All right, Bobby. For listeners who might not know SWV or whose memory of the 90s is a bit rusty, give us the rundown. Who's SWV?
0: Well, first off, SWV stands for Sisters with Voices. And in short, SWV is one of the most influential girl groups of all time. Their members, Cheryl Coco Gamble, Leanne Lili Lyons, and Tamara Taj Johnson, really set the 90s off in a real way at a time when hip hop was starting to be more incorporated into R&B. And they just did it with so much class and sophistication. And they really set the tone. Like a friend of mine, we went back a while ago and just sort of A-B'd some of the biggest girl groups like the TLCs, the Escapes, Spice Girls, Destiny's Child, you name it. And they're right there. And also in the early 90s, they came out during a time when there was a lot changing. So when you think about people like Jennifer Hudson and Destiny's Child, they served as mentors for them early in their careers. And their 1992 album, It's About Time, really set the tone for what happened that entire decade.
1: So they came to the Tiny Desk last summer for our Black Music Month celebration. And is it fair to say they're one of those ones, Bobby, I know it well, that you were chasing for a long time?
0: I mean, Anna, you know, we chasing. We were still chasing.
1: Always chasing.
0: Listen, for SWV, I want to call this an 8-year quest to get them to the desk. Last year, they hit the road, big tour that they went on last year. And when I saw that, I immediately reached out to them and said, like, there's no better time than now. And after 8 years, we got them to the desk.
1: Sometimes you got to embody the love you know the audience is going to have.

0: Oh my God.
1: Wow.
0: What a time.
1: Sometimes a good bass player is all it takes, Bobby, honestly.
0: Good bass. She had the horns in there, and the energy in the room was just unmatched that day. That was SWV at the Tiny Desk last year, playing a bunch of hits from their debut album, It's About Time. We just heard Weak, You're Always On My Mind, and I'm So Into You.
1: Bobby, you produced this show, another one for the books. Josephine Neal and I was the audio engineer. Neil T-Vault is our technical director.
0: Tiny Desk Radio is produced by Walter Ray Watson, Danica Panetta, and Noah Caldwell. Lars Gottrich is our series editor, and Soraya Muhammad is the executive producer of NPR Music.
1: Our theme music is composed by Kaylin Ellis. You've been listening to Tiny Desk Radio from NPR Music. Thanks for hanging out with us in the 90s today. I'm Ana Maria Sayer.
0: And I'm Bobby Carter. 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
5: Welcome to J-Cubed, Jazz to the Third Power, cool, smooth, and hot. I'm Carl Smith, really glad that you're with me. J-Cubed is your spot for smooth jazz, urban jazz, artists, some with the roots in the mainstream traditions of jazz, but they are all bringing a modern mix, and that is the case with saxophonist Judah Seeley. Judah is living that rep. He is a rising star, breaking out of the session player role into his own thing. Judah picked up the saxophone while attending School of the Arts in Rochester, New York. He went on to graduate from Roberts Wesleyan College with a bachelor's in music. In May 2014, Judah released his first self-produced single, Lifted, which led his first smooth jazz album entitled The Arrival. I have his latest. I also have Golden Haze from Alex Crown, and I'm rounding out the first block with Just Like Old Times from Everett Hart. But first, back to Judah Seeley. He's showing his full range on his latest track. It has him on sax keyboards. He's also handling all of the programming because that's what he does. So for Judah, his latest, Gravitate, it's the lead, blending R&B, gospel, neo-soul, and funk, and he's working it to full effect. Keep your eyes on him. As for your ears, keep them here on J-Cubed. Jazz to the Third Power, cool, smooth, and hot on your NPR station 88.1 WVPE.

on deck, guitarist Richard Smith. He was nominated for Best Contemporary Jazz Album by Tune Up Magazine. He had a nomination for Record of the Year from Adlib Magazine, Best New Artist, Radio and Records Magazine. So he's got some awards. His album Solidified spent 17 weeks in the top 10 on radio airplay, and I have a track from him, Smoke and Satin Strut. I also have another from Judah Seeley. If you were here for the lead, you know I've been sharing a little bit of his background, a little bit of his music. I had his latest leading off the show. I also have his track Stylish. I'm going to round out this block with Greg Manning, keyboardist Greg Manning, Yolanda, and close out the first half of the set with Feeling Free from Rebecca Jade and Andrea Lisa. Love this track. 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

0: I'll be back after the break with more J-Cubed. 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
0: Thank you for coming back with me. I'm Carl Smith, and you're listening to J-Cubed, Jazz to the Third Power, cool, smooth, and hot, here on your NPR station, 88.1 WVPE. Really happy that you tuned in. Saxophonist Huge Groove is known for his funky mix of instrumental jazz, R&B, and pop. He's another one of those guys that has his roots deep in music. He studied at the University of Miami School of Music, where he got hooked on jazz. After graduation, he stayed in Miami for a while doing sessions and playing in bands before moving to LA and joining Tower of Power. Remember them? You better remember them. He found time to do that and some freelancing and session work with the likes of Joe Cocker, the Eurythmics, the Gap Band. So he spent some time immersed in the music scene. He worked for a bit as a session player before he released a string of top 10 Billboard jazz albums, including 2007's Born to Groove, 2012's House of Groove, 2017's Groove On. There's a theme up in there. I'm sure you can feel it. He often features other smooth jazz artists such as guitarist Paul Brown and Peter White. And I have his latest track, The Phoenix. Following Huge, I have Michael Cates with She's My Summer and Baba Brazil from 480 East. 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

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I am Carl Smith, really happy that you're with me. You're just in time for my wind down, which is perfect. So I'm going to mellow us out with After the Rain from David P. Stevens, You Are Beautiful from Johnny Brett, and I'm closing out the set with Love Like This from Chan Hall. 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

0: That's all for me. 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I'm Carl Smith. 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

0: The Barragani family, welcome to another edition of The Cool Jazz Countdown. I'm Marcellus Shepard, the bass man.
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0: 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What's going on?
1: All is good over this way, bro. Keep him busy accentuating the positive and making room for some fresh sounds in the top 10. Count them. 4 new entries making their way into the gang of 10 this week. Some formidable contenders battling for position. But the question remains, Bass, who's got what it takes to unseat the reigning champ, Jeremy Pelt?
0: We're up for this boxing exhibition of 10 rounds. A few new contenders, as you mentioned. And pianist Billy Childs, who comes to the table in a different setting this go-round. The TNR Collective.